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day, Potts Farm was a place to go. 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Jack and Jim were a few good men. 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I'm tired of talking, man. 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
1: Right. He was helping with the fires.
0: 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It's what we need right now.
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singer-songwriter and multi-instrumentalist Harold Davenport, not yet 20 years of age, giving me the blues off his 2026 debut, Young Rel. Halifax, Nova Scotia's Joe Murphy and Friends, 26 debut, Young Rel. Halifax, Nova Scotia's Joe Murphy and Friends, Joe's new album, Some More Rough Stuff, and Bad Poker Hand.

Stoberlak, Bridget Purdy, Big Harp George, Donna Harula, Jad Tarek, and Mark Branscum. Singer-songwriter Joss Rayom is in the spotlight. The Lee Oscar Harmonica's classic cut features a Buddy Guy Junior Wells track released in 1972. Sue Foley has just released a new album called Alone Together, A Holiday Companion, that includes some sensational Christmas tunes. The first single from the project, though, is somewhat less than seasonal. First released by AC/DC in 1976, here's Ride On at the Crossroads.

0: At the crossroads with teenager Jake Soberlak, I'm Worried off his 2026 debut, I'm in Trouble, and Sue Foley ahead of that with her new album, Alone Together, A Holiday Companion. That was the track Ride On, written and first recorded by AC/DC 50 years ago. Guitarist Buddy Guy and blues harp player Junior Wells enjoyed a long partnership that produced an impressive list of albums. They did their first work together in 1965 when Buddy played sessions with Junior using the pseudonym of Friendly Chap. Their final release, Last Time Around, Live at Legends, appeared in 1998, the year that Junior died. That project was recorded 5 years earlier at Buddy Guy's nightclub in Chicago. An early collaboration from the duo was Buddy Guy and Junior Wells Play the Blues, which they started in 1970, then completed and released in 1972. This week's Lee Oscar Harmonica's classic cut is from that long-delayed album. Buddy Guy and Junior Wells with T-Bone Shuffle are next at the crossroads.
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0: At the crossroads with Chicago-based guitarist Donna Harula, her new album Cold Feet and the track Things Can Change, Big Harp George, What's Wrong With Dying, found on his latest No Shortcuts, a new single from Bridget Purdy, a tribute to B.B. King called Lucille, Don't You Weep, and Buddy Guy and Junior Wells with the Lee Oscar Harmonica's classic cut, 1972's T-Bone Shuffle. 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Brant Zwicker, your host, and you will find us online, atcblues.ca, Facebook, Instagram, Threads, and Blue Sky. Singer-songwriter-guitarist Josh Rayom, who hails from Massachusetts, relocated to Charlottetown, Prince Edward Island in 2016 to study music at the city's Holland College. Rayom's debut single, Cross My Heart, appeared in 2021, followed by the songs Grateful in 2022 and Mr. Rain in 2024. With a unique style influenced by the likes of Etta James and Tracy Chapman, Joss quickly became an in-demand session vocalist and then earned multiple Music PEI nominations. Joss headed to the International Blues Challenge in Memphis, winning the 2025 Solo Duo category. There are plans for a full debut album in the spring of 2027, and to tide us over, we now have a six-song EP called Smoke Break. Two new cuts from Joss Rayom are in the spotlight in seconds at the crossroads.
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0: Crossroads with the debut EP Smoke Break from Prince Edward Island based singer-songwriter guitarist Joss Raome. That was I Don't Miss You and also Sell My Soul. The project is an independent release and the artist is online, jossraome.com. At the Crossroads is written and hosted by Brant Zwicker. The program is engineered and produced by Mike Braniff. The ATC theme is written and performed by Neil Harnett. The award-winning imaging voice is provided by Rosemary Trace. Memphis-based Jump Blues guitarist, singer-songwriter Jad Tarik will send us home with his new album Precious Company. We'll hear the track I Want a Mean Woman. Vancouver's Mark Branscombe is ahead of that with his solo debut, Field Recordings. Hang in there for When the Blues Comes to Town at the Crossroads.
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1: 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Welcome to Teresa's Country Classics here on Peace FM, 104.1 in Dawson Creek, 94.5 in Chetwynd. 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Okay, let's start off with Patti Loveless with Crazy Arms. And after Patti is Hoy Daxton with Flash of Fire.

love Hoy Daxton, says my producer Johanna. Well, I love him too. Okay, let's listen to Lacey J. Dalton with Dream Baby. And then we're going to end with a crazy song by Patsy Cline, Crazy.

Okie dokie, let's listen to Johnny Paycheck. He's going to be singing about me and my mom. I'm the only hell my mama raised, and that's true, folks. And after that is Dolly Parton and Porter Wagoner with Just Someone I Used to Know.

Okay, let's switch over to Ronnie Millsap with Lost in the 50s Tonight, and then Mona McCall with Memory Number One.

that was Waylon Jennings with Storms Never Last and Jill King with her version of Swinging Doors. Now we're going to listen to Conway Twitty with You've Never Been This Far Before, and then Kimberly Murray with Wall to Wall Heartaches.

That was Elzima Theron with If Teardrops Were Pennies and Heartaches Were Gold, and Colin Ray with Big River. Now we're going to listen to Georgette Jones. She's going to be singing her mother's song, Tammy Wynette's song, I Don't Wanna Play House. And then we're going to leave you with Brooks and Dunn with Neon Moon. Thank you for listening to Teresa's Country Classics here on Peace FM. Until next week, toodaloo.

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And guess what? I love Peace FM. Ixamaga Nichi Waganak.

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1: 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November 8th is the Floating Sound Bath at the Rec Center from 7 till 9 p.m. For more info or to register for any recreation events, call the Rec Center at 250-788-3111. The next District of Chetwynd Regular Council meeting will be held on November 2nd, 2026. This has been this week's events brought to you by the District of Chetwynd.
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1: 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October 10th to 31st is toddler dance lessons. Every Saturday from 11 to 11:45 at the rec center. 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November 4th to December 16th is kids dance lessons, every Wednesday from 5 till 6 p.m. at the rec center. November 8th is the floating sound bath at the rec center from 7 till 9 p.m. For more info or to register for any recreation events, call the rec center at 250-788-3111. The next District of Chetwynd regular council meeting will be held on November 2nd, 2026. This has been this week's events brought to you by the District of Chetwynd.
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0: 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Trust me, I'll only hold you back. I'll be parked right here, waiting for you, while you let loose on the dance floor. Because as much as you hate to leave me for a night, I'd love to see you in the morning even more. Thanks for leaving me. Have a good time, buddy.
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Hola, hello, I'm Jay Danley, and I'm inviting you to join me every Saturday night at midnight on Peace FM for a deep dive into the amazing world of Cuban music on the show Sabroso. Come and

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It's me. 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

0: you can leave me behind. 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
1: 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Impaired driving ends here. 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

day, Potts Farm was a place to go. Load a truck up, hit the dirt road. 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

Around me, people, there's a story I would tell about a brave young Indian you should remember well. From the land of the Pima Indian, a proud and noble band who farmed the Phoenix Valley in Arizona land. Down the ditches a thousand years, the waters grew Ira's people's crops, till the white man stole their water rights and the sparkling water stopped. Now Ira's folks were hungry, and their land grew crops of weeds. When war came, Ira volunteered and forgot the white man's creed.

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And when the fight was over, and Old Glory raised, among the men who held it high was the Indian, Ara.

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0: 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The Lee Oscar Harmonica's classic cut is a King Biscuit Boy track from 1971. Waylon Walker is in the spotlight.
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1: 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November 4th to December 16th is kids dance lessons, every Wednesday from 5 till 6 p.m. at the rec center. 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The next District of Chetwynd Regular Council meeting will be held on November 2nd, 2026. This has been this week's events brought to you by the District of Chetwynd.

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the buckaroo. 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And he always packed a pistol, and he practiced deadly force.

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dog's hand. 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
4: I started writing this song about Chris Gantry. End up writing about Dennis Hopper and Johnny Cash and Norman, Norbert, Funky Donny Frid, Billy Swan, Bobby Newirth, Jerry Jeff Walker, and Paul Siebel. And Ramblin' Jack Elliott had a lot to do with it. See him with

dreams, would you spend like they was going out of style? And he keeps right on a changing, for the better or the worse, searching for a shrine he's never found. Never knowing if believing is a blessing or a curse, or if the going up was worth the coming down. He's a poet and he's a picker, he's a prophet and he's a pusher.

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It was the night Hank Williams came to town. 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

0: gym. 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It was the night Hank Williams came to town.
1: On and on he sang into the night. Jambalaya, cheating heart, I saw the light.

this Saturday night. 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Tickets are just $1.50. 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

He finished off making the ark just as the rain started falling. He marched in the animals two by two, and he called out as they went through.

unicorns looked up from the rocks and they cried, and the waters came down and sort of floated them away. And that's why you never seen a unicorn to this very day.

This is Teresa from Teresa's Manic Hour, which you can listen to on Sundays at 7. And guess what? I love Peace FM. Ixamaga Nichi Waganak.

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Anyway, like I told you, the old dust storm hit there. These people all congregated in their little houses. And in the room in the house that I was in, there was 12 or 15 people, and while we was there, telling each other so long, it's been good to know you. Dusty old dust is blowing me home, and I ain't got long to stay, I've got to be drifting along. Well, here's what happened.

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0: 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The Lee Oscar Harmonica's classic cut is a King Biscuit Boy track from 1971. 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
4: From the Badlands came the killer. Live by the knife and the gun. Shoot you just for standing. Cut you if you tried to run. He as big as a tree and he did as he pleased and everything he did was bad. They said if it was to kill him, it'd only make him mad. From the Goodlands came the cowgirl. Patty was her name. Hot on the trail of that killer, on a moped she called Flame. 'Cause the killer had killed her daddy just for spitting in the road. You only had to kill Patty's daddy once to get that guy.

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He started to drink, you could tell he was thinking there'll be a showdown soon. Patty hit town in a cloud of dust, old Flame was buzzing like a saw. And the whole town got as quiet as a church when the killer stepped out for the draw. 40 shots rang out. 40 people fell. Patty and the killer missed each other, but they shot that town to hell.

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Yes, the killer slipped and it cost him his life. Patty said as she roared out of town, she said, "You gotta watch your step when you know the chips are down." Yippee-yay!

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1: 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And guess what? I love Peace FM. Ixamaga Nichiwagana.

shone like diamonds, and his smile was heaven sent. His hair was long and flowing, and his back

0: 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I'm Lauren Dirksen, leader of the Conservative Party of BC, and my commitment to you is that I will serve all British Columbians. 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I'm ready to deliver real change to get BC back on track.
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We've got the Southeast covered.

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1: I'm Pastor Joseph Clark, and welcome to JC and Me, a four-minute devotion. In Galatians chapter 3, verse 28, Paul wrote, "There is neither Jew nor Greek, there is neither slave nor free, there is no male and female, for you are all one in Christ Jesus." You are not saved by your own behavior or good behavior or by your own merit or strength. You are saved in Christ alone. Beyond a doubt, you are His, and He will be with you forever. You will never be abandoned or forsaken. You are beautifully made in God's image, and you are His child. Jesus, your Lord and Savior, is also your advocate and your judge. What a comforting thought. He who saved us and advocated on our behalf is our judge and redeemer. You will be with Him in paradise. George Whitefield once wrote, "What, get to heaven on your own strength? Why, you might as well try to climb to the moon on a rope of sand." Now, in Revelation chapter 7, verse 14, it is written, "And he said, these are they who have come out of the great tribulation. They have washed their robes and made them white in the blood of the Lamb." All too often in this fallen world, we feel dirty, guilty, conflicted, and small. We can even feel self-loathing. However, when we were born again in Christ, we are purified and made holy. Holy means to be set apart, to be dedicated and consecrated to God. You are part of Christ's kingdom now. You are purified and you are holy. When you go to be with the Lord, you will be basking in that purity and holiness without the dirt of this world staining you. John Owen once wrote, "The nearer anyone is to heaven, the more earnestly he desires to be there because Christ is there." Heavenly Father, even though we have faith, our human frailty is fearful of the unknown. Bless us with courage and guide us in your wisdom. In Jesus Christ's sacred name, I pray. Amen. I'm Pastor Joseph Clark, and thank you for listening to this four-minute devotion on JC and Me.
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6: Joe Amaral, my brother in Christ, thanks for making the time today.
7: Hey, thanks for having me on. I appreciate it, man.
6: Now, Joe, I've read your book, Understanding Jesus, Story in the Stars. I gave a copy of What Would Jesus Read to my significant other. Take us back, if you would, as far back as childhood, and perhaps just give us an idea of your walk with God and how you came to Christ.
7: Sure, man. So I'm 50 now, and I was born in Portugal, and my parents immigrated to Canada when I was just over 2 years old. So although I have Portuguese roots, you know, I'm fully Canadian, haven't been here 48 years. And, you know, our background traditionally as Western Europeans is coming from a Catholic background. That's very much a part of who we are. You know, went to a Catholic junior school, Catholic high school, and, you know, heard about God and knew about God. You know, the Ten Commandments, we went to catechism class, we had our confirmation, all that kind of stuff. And even after, you know, having all that as part of our cultural background, it never really was personal. You know what I mean? Like we would go to church for for Easter and for Christmas and weddings and funerals. And, you know, we saw everything going on around us, but it wasn't sticking, you know, like it wasn't making a real difference in the way I lived and in the way I thought.
8: I came from a Roman Catholic background as well, so I can relate.
7: Absolutely. You know, so it's all around us. And, you know, we understand, we you know, you do the blessings before and after the meal and all that kind of stuff. But it just, yeah, it didn't really impact my day-to-day, you know, activities. And that didn't happen until my early teens, around 15 years old. That's when things started to change for me.
8: Now, 15 years of age, that's a great age for things to change for you, because all too often when kids get into high school, they can actually take a bit of a departure from their Christian upbringing or their Christian roots. So, yeah, please continue if you would and tell us what that was like.
7: Yeah, well, you mentioned that we can have a departure at 15, and I had a departure. And if it wasn't for the grace of God, I don't know that I ever would have come back. You know, I got into the wrong crowd in grade 10 and just started doing all sorts of things that were leading me down a wrong path. And then my mom, who, again, she was a very strong Catholic woman, but she also had this longing for more. You know, she said, it can't just be about this ritual or this prayer or this, you know, service. There's got to be more to this. And when I was 15, so in 1985, she contracted some kind of a disease in her back and a condition that the doctor told her she'd never be able to bear children again. And she really wanted a third child, but the doctor said, your back won't allow you to do that. You'll be in too much pain. You won't be able to carry the child. And she heard about this, you know, faith healer. And this was so bizarre to us. We'd never heard of such a thing, you know. And this man also came from a Catholic background, but he had a charismatic edge to him. And she was so desperate. My mom, you know, has told me many times, she goes, I would have gone anywhere, Joe. I was in so much pain. I wouldn't have cared who it was. If they could take away my pain, I would go. She was so desperate. And she went to see this man who had this ministry. And he just said to her, do you believe that Jesus can heal you? And she said, well, if he is who the church tells me he is, then yes, I believe he can heal me. Then he just said, be healed in Jesus' name. And boom, she fell over. And as she felt like these cracks, like, you know, when you go to a chiropractor, go all the way up her back. And she woke up, or got up, completely healed. And to this day, is healed of that disease. And that just put a fire in her. She's like, you know, Jesus is real. Jesus is real. Like, there's more to what they're telling us. There's more to the story. And so it's odd because she experienced Jesus as healer first. And then it wasn't until probably another year or so later that she experienced Jesus as a savior. And so that was her introduction into a relationship with Christ. And I remember she was watching 100 Huntley Street. You know, and it's so odd because she called them in 1985 and she happened to get a Portuguese volunteer on the other end of the line. And she explained the gospel to her in Portuguese, you know, and walked her through the whole thing. And she gave her heart to Christ. And what's so awesome about that, Joseph, is that, 30 years later, I would become the host of Huntley Street. And so I remember being, yeah.
8: Great story.
7: Yeah, I remember being, you know, on that show every day. It's like, call in. You never know who's going to be on the other end of the line. I always had that story in the back of my mind. And so as a 15-year-old, you know, my mom is now this religious person. She's like on fire for God. She's on fire telling everybody about Jesus, all her family, all, you know, everybody she meets. Yeah. And the lady at Huntley Street told her about a church that had a youth ministry, because my mom was like, my son is off the rails. I don't know what to do. And she said, oh, there's this Pentecostal church. It was Queenswood Cathedral. And she said, take him there. And so she did. And from 15 to 17, Joseph, I resisted. I did not. My conversion didn't come as easily as my mom. Let's just put it that way.
8: You know? Resisted. Joe Amarillo was off the rails. If I heard it from anybody else, I wouldn't believe it, Joe.
7: Oh, dude, you have no idea. I mean, I got into Satanism. I got into seances, into witchcraft. The darker their magic was, the more of an appeal it had to me, because I just was looking for power because I felt powerless in my own life.
8: Wow.
7: And
8: yeah.
7: So from 15 to 17, I got into like dark, heavy metal, anything that mentioned the devil or evil or death or darkness. I was like, yeah, that's my jam. And I would run home after school to catch something called the Power Hour. And it was at 4 o'clock on Thursdays on Much Music. And they would
8: remember
7: that, man?
8: Yeah.
7: And they would play
8: heavy metal videos. Yeah.
7: Yes, sir. Like the heavy stuff. And that was it. Like it wasn't, you know, the regular stuff was all like Michael Jackson and all that light stuff. And I'm like, no, man, that's not for me. I want the heavy stuff. And so after 2 years of going to this church, one of the kids in the youth group who had long hair, you know, said to me, hey, you got to check out this Christian metal band called Striper. And I'm like, Christian Christian and metal, the same? Like, you're nuts. Get out of my face. And lo and behold, Joseph, I go home and the VJ, the video person says, hey, we have a special treat for you today. We have a Christian rock band, Striper. And I was like, what? and the video comes on. There was a song called Soldiers Under Command, and there's smoke and mirrors, and there's long hair and earrings and tight pants and stuff. But the riffs were as heavy as Ozzy Osbourne and Van Halen and anything else that I heard in my life. And I heard God, Bible, sin, victory. And I'm like, what are they singing? And so I'm going to reveal my age now, right? Well, I guess I already did. I went to a record store, right?
9: A record store.
7: Yeah. Do you remember Sam the Record Man on Yonge Street?
9: Oh, of course. The Landmark. Yeah.
7: Yeah, man. I went down to Sam the Record Man because nobody had, you know, Christian rock band. You couldn't get it at Towers back in the day, like the Towers, right? So I went down and I picked up this album. And on the way home, I started to read the lyrics because, you know that the albums used to have the lyrics printed on the sleeves of the records. And I'm reading it going, this is what like the youth pastor is saying, but they're saying it in a way that relates to me. And I got home and I played the album and I got to the song called The Rock That Makes Me Roll. I'll never forget that. And I said, you don't need drugs to have a good time. You don't need them in your soul. Let God be the rock that makes you roll. And that line just almost knocked me on my backside in my bedroom as a 17-year-old boy. And I remember getting on my knees, and this is a song called Jesus, King of Kings. He's the one who makes us want to sing. And I said, God, whatever these guys have with you, it's not what I've been told about. I want what they have with you. And that was my sinner's prayer as a 17-year-old to a Christian heavy metal band in my bedroom. And I went and told my youth pastor, I said, hey, I got saved. And he's like, well, where'd you go? Right? And I said, I got saved to a Stryker record. And he's like, no, you didn't. I said, yeah, I did. They're like, no, man, God can't use them. I said, well, did the devil bring me to Jesus? Well, no. Well, yeah, the devil is God, right? So if it wasn't the devil, it's got to be God. And just like with Hunt Street, you know, all those years later, I would serve as their host. Here I am 30 years later. I've had the privilege of serving as the touring pastor for Stryper, like live with them on a bus and travel around the States with them, preaching with them. And hearing that song night after night on the stage, The Rock That Makes Me Roll, you know, and the band would give me a side eye on the side stage knowing that's your song, Pastor Joe. And so that's the short version of my story of how I came to faith then.
9: Oh, and your parents must have been so, like your mom must have been so relieved.
7: Oh, yeah. When she heard the difference in the music, although it was just as heavy, she could tell. So I used to have posters of like decapitated heads on my wall and pitchforks and all this stuff. And next thing you know, I had pictures of crosses and these guys holding Bibles in their hands. And she could see the rebellion just slip away like instantly. I mean, I quit smoking on the spot. I've never smoked a cigarette since that day, since I was 17. I've never gone back to that lifestyle. I've never pursued, you know, magic or the dark arts. I've gone away from all that stuff. And she saw the difference in me. Like a light began to come out and began to beam. And it made her smile like more than I've ever seen.
9: Joe, thank you for sharing that. I mean, I love hearing and sharing, you know, testimonials and witnessing. And I'm sure that the band heard from a lot of people like yourself who said that their lyrics and their music brought people to Christ.
7: You know, after almost every concert, Joseph, you know, we would tour like through, you know, like the Midwest and in Texas and stuff. And every show, people would say, like, man, because of you guys, I used to be a Satanist or I used to be a this and that. Yeah. And your lyrics brought me to Jesus. So I actually wrote a book for Stryper, a devotional based, because we knew that Stryper fans knew about God, but maybe they weren't Christians, a lot of them.
9: Yeah.
7: So we wrote a daily devotion based on the lyrics of Stryper, which were based on the Bible. And that was our way of getting people to, in a roundabout way, to get to the Word of God. And so that's been a real thrill for me to be a part of, having written something for them that's being used as an evangelism tool to this very day.
9: Very interesting, because, you know, on the best of days, if you give Satan even just an inch, he'll take a mile. If you give him an opening, he will gladly enter in a very tenacious and seductive and manipulative way. But when I hear about young people, or not so young people, who get into this satanic silliness, or they start getting into seances and they start doing things that are you know, paranormal and so forth.
7: Yeah.
9: And I think to myself, my gosh, you are now jumping yourself right into the deep end of that pool. And I've seen the effects through deliverance ministry of what can happen or what can result from that. But when the Lord has you earmarked and has you anointed, I believe firmly. And I also had an experience where the enemy had a grasp on me. And until I fell on my knees and gave myself to Christ. But I firmly believe that the Lord uses that as further qualifications to further your ministry, to make you an even stronger minister in the rebound. And the joke is on the enemy.
7: No,
9: because
7: doubt.
9: It actually served a purpose, for God's purpose, to be able to, you know, to be able to let your light shine. And when we say, to Christ, come into my heart, we're not just saying come into my heart. We're saying come into my heart, come into my career, come into my marriage, come into my relationship, come into my ministry, come into my hobbies, come into my parenting.
7: That's right.
9: All of
7: my everything, yeah.
9: Yeah. Well, that's quite an amazing story, Joe. So at what point did you feel called to take your ministry to the Holy Land and to start sharing, you know, what I see as kind of the ultimate in hermeneutics and exegesis? I mean, I've seen you as a keynote speaker. I read your book, and that kind of wisdom really even furthers the reader's understanding and helps them to relate to Jesus Christ in the gospel. So, you know, would you walk us through how you were called and how that came to be?
7: Yeah, I mean, you know, you phrased it, you know, how did you take your ministry to the Holy Land? It was the other way around. I mean, I didn't want to go. God kind of forced me to go to the Holy Land back in 2002. It was a time of intifada, like Palestinian uprising. There was 5 to 6 suicide bombings a week in Jerusalem. And, you know, somebody said, Joe, I really feel you're supposed to go. I'll pay your way. Go. And I'm like, I don't want to go. I mean, it's crazy over there right now. Like, I'm afraid that I might be killed or hurt. And, you know, it would take like literally another hour. So I'll give you the really short version. Somebody said, well, if you'll go, I'll pay for your trip back in 2002. And so I went, and I went scared. You know, right before I got on the plane here in Toronto, they said, oh, there was another bombing in Jerusalem. They blew up a cafe. X amount of people were killed. And I was like, oh, what am I doing? Can I back out, you know? And so as the plane was descending and getting ready to land in Tel Aviv, I was afraid the whole flight, and I was nervous the whole 10 and a half hours there. But as the plane began to level off for landing, you could look up the coast of Israel. And I was like, hang on a second, that coastline looks really familiar. Although I've never seen it, it looks like I've seen it. And you turn to the back of your Bible and see Jesus' life or Paul's missionary journeys, and you're like, hang on a second, that map in the back of my Bible, that's what I'm seeing from the seat on my plane. This is the Holy Land. And I began to get excited. And as I began to walk through the country and be in the Sea of Galilee and be on the Mount of Olives and be up on Mount Carmel looking into the Valley of Armageddon, I remember God spoke to me and he says, do you want to know me, Joe? And I said, yes, Lord, I want to know you. He said, if you want to understand me, then, or to understand this book, you've got to understand the people who are in it and the people who are in this land, or else you're never going to fully understand me. And that's when I began to learn about the importance of understanding the culture of Christ. You know, I'm not ashamed of my Portuguese culture. I'm not ashamed of my Canadian culture, but Jesus didn't come to that. And I began to learn that even though the Bible was written for me, it wasn't written to me in a language that I could understand, in a culture that I could understand. And after spending a few months back and forth of being in Israel, the culture begins to rub off on you, and you begin to understand the Israeli, the Jewish way. And all of a sudden, when Matthew phrases something, you're like, oh, hang on a second. A guy said that to me in Jerusalem the other day. You know, oh, hang on a second. The people from this book are the same people living in Jerusalem the other day. You know, oh, hang on a second. The people from this book are the same people living here today. Granted, there's technology now, but the gist of who they are is the same.

0: did. They didn't even know what that meant, you know? And so since 2002 until now, for 18 years, this is what I've been doing. And it's just been such a blessing to me personally and to those, I believe, who have heard the message.
1: I find your writing fascinating for that very reason, that when you read the Gospels or any scripture, when you read them, you can read it, you can interpret it, you can walk it out, and it's fantastic. And yet, as we get to know God, I'm sure you'll agree, there's suddenly more layers of potential understanding there, more that can be appreciated, so that as you get to know God, there's so much more to get to know. I remember when you were talking about even Jesus turning water into wine, and how often it's very easily overlooked in the Bible that the water, the containers, were actually there for ceremonial cleansing, for people to wash their hands in. And the fact that Jesus took this filthy water, you know, this grimy, sweaty, filthy water, turned it into the finest wine, and not only did that, but he did it in a manner which was basically demonstrating that these man-made traditions that the religious leaders, you know, over generations had created, that it was a new day, and that he was actually using them as a prop to be able to, you know, demonstrate his divinity. But I wonder, as you're writing this, there must be times where you have aha moments and just think to yourself, my gosh, God is so clever that you couldn't plan all of this. There's so many layers and patterns to it.
0: Yeah, there's a lot of times where I'd be researching, like I'd be reading something from the Talmud, you know, an ancient Jewish book that was written, you know, even before the time of Jesus, and understanding what rabbis believed, even certain passages meant. And I remember like nearly falling out of my chair going, hang on a second, this is what they believe that prophecy means? Well, Jesus fulfilled that. And I would have these aha or these wow moments. I would actually yell out of my chair. I go, wow, wow. And my wife would come running going, what's wrong? I'm like, Karen, guess what this verse really means? And, you know, I would have these, you know, little revelations. And when you have an eye for something, like when you notice something, you notice another thing, and then you notice another thing. And I call it like those old connect the dot pictures. And at first they just look random, but when you start connecting them, a pattern begins to emerge. And as I began to read the Gospels from a first century perspective, the pattern just, it popped up. I didn't need to go to school for it. I just saw it. It was there. It was clear.
1: Yeah.
0: And the more you see it, the more you see it. And so now I can't help it. That's all I can see. I can't see it as a Canadian. I can't see it as, you know, a Westerner. I see it as a first century Jewish person. And when I do, the patterns present themselves.
1: Joe, I took a course a couple of years back from the Hebrew University of Jerusalem, and it was called the Christian Matrix. And it was giving a whole bunch of different occurrences in Jesus' ministry from a Jewish perspective. And it was looking at it from both an ancient perspective as well as, you know, how it's perceived today by the Hebrew community. Who were your, and I found it was very, very interesting because you were now looking at it from almost a different side of things, right? Mm-hmm. They were very, the instructors were very, very familiar with the traditions, and therefore, I won't say, you know, extra meanings or additional meanings, but just it had a different kind of impact than just strictly looking at it from a Christian seminary perspective. Ooh. So that being said, who are your contributors and where are you getting your content and verifying your facts based on the Hebrew traditions?
0: Okay, yeah, so you said two things there which are very good. It's like, how did you find it and then how did you verify it? So I didn't do it the reverse way. I didn't read other people's stuff and then rewrite it kind of in my own way. It was almost like God took me in the direction. He would show me something and then I would go to scholars. I'd have to look in the, if you look in the back of Understanding Jesus, you'll see my bibliography there. There are so many authors who were doing this in the background, but they never kind of got to be able to be mainstream because they were seen as fringe. And whenever you say the word Jewish or Jew, Christians kind of, they squirm a little bit because, you know what, there's still a little bit of anti-Semitism that's ringing in the back of our ears. And whenever you say that word, people would squirm a bit, or you have what's called a messianic perspective, and they would bring in the law. Oh, you have to start doing this, and you have to believe this. And I came to the church as a Christian saying, hey, I'm a Christian who's discovered some really cool stuff about Jesus' heritage that help us understand this passage. And when I came to it with that approach, it wasn't like, you know, repelling people. It wasn't pushing them away. So to answer your question, like what taught me, it was the culture. I just began to hear the way Jewish or Israeli people would speak. And I would notice the same phrasing in the gospel stories. And it just became apparent. You're like, hang on a second. And I would also use the Talmud. I would use the Mishnah. I would use these ancient Jewish books that were collections of teachings of rabbis who lived before the time of Christ and some after, on their interpretation of scripture. So how did a Jewish sage or rabbi interpret Isaiah's prophecy? How did they interpret the giving of the Ten Commandments? And how did they see it? And was that present in the time of Christ? And if so, how did that affect the way Jesus said it? And how did his audience perceive it? And so I really would put my mind, to the best of my ability, into that first century mindset and listen to the teachings of Jesus through their ears, not mine. And it took a while. Like, you got to

0: develop that skill because you want to say, oh, Pastor so-and-so says this. Hey, no, no. They didn't live 2,000 years ago. They're from Texas. They're not from Jerusalem. I'm not going to hear them first. I'll go to them for verification maybe, but let me just block out all the layers that we've put on top of the Bible. I can't even see the real Jesus anymore. He's buried underneath generations and centuries of Western civilization and Romanization. So let me just kind of strip that back. And as haunting as it might be, or as different as it might be, I'm sorry, I'm going to go back to the original Jesus and then let him be the one who rises up through history. And so as I began to do that, I mean, it began to take off because people really said, that makes sense. Yes, now that you say it like that, that makes sense.
1: So, Joe, if you'll, and I appreciate you being generous with your time here, and I'd like to stretch you a little more. This is going really well. If you would give us a tidbit here for our listeners, you have a book called Story in the Stars, Discovering God's Design and Plan for Our Universe. And there's a segment of the book called An Explosive Encounter, and it talks about Jupiter, the king planet, and something that happened on March 17th, 2016, between Jupiter and an incoming comet. Would you indulge us and just touch on that?
0: Yeah, sure. That was one of those crazy discoveries. So I was at my desk, and I got an email from somebody, you know, saying, you know, must watch this video. How many of those did you get, right? So you go, shift, delete, bye-bye. I didn't want to have to do a double delete. Just shift, delete, you're gone. And about a week later, the person sent me the video again and says, Joe, have you seen this video? I'm like, oh boy, let me just get it out and watch it. So I'm watching this video, and it's, you know, some astrophysicists and astronomers and people being interviewed about this incident that took place on the date that you mentioned. And basically, they were saying that there was this incoming, we don't know if it was a comet or an asteroid, whatever it was, its trajectory was coming its way through the inner solar system, and it was on its way to Earth. But as it came around Jupiter, Jupiter's gravity is so strong that it actually pulled it into itself, and it took the impact upon itself. And so the astrophysicist said, we call that a biosphere-changing incident. Sure, what does that mean? It means all life on Earth would have been gone. So here we are living our daily, you know, lives, having no idea that in the heavens this was happening. And had it continued on its trajectory and made it into Earth. Now, by the way, when they analyzed the impact on Jupiter, they said that little tiny divot that you see was actually the size of Earth.
1: Wow.
0: So had this thing hit us, we'd be like baby powder all over the universe. We would just be gone. Now, an amateur astronomer was in Europe just kind of taking an image of Jupiter, and he Hubble telescope didn't pick it up. Some guy with a $500 telescope picked up the impact, sent it to NASA. They analyzed it and realized what had happened. And when I looked at dates, I said, oh, that's around Passover. You know, and I'm doing my research and my study for Story in the Stars. And, you know, we know that Jupiter still in astronomy is called the king planet because, you know, it's the largest of all the planets in our system. And in ancient times, you know, stars were fixed in the sky, but you had these certain stars that would move. Well, people didn't know that they were planets, that they were orbiting, you know, around the sun like us. Mm-hmm. And so these stars that could move as far as they were concerned were considered the kings of the sky because they had more power than the fixed stars. But there was that one star, Jupiter, that was brighter and bigger than the rest. So they called Jupiter the king of kings. And so that was kind of how it was known in antiquity, in Persia, and set in the Saudi Peninsula, and in ancient Israel as well. And so I began to think about it. I said, here you go. You know, and Isaiah talks about the Messiah taking upon himself the penalty that was due us. And here we have the king of kings, the king planet during Passover, of when the Lamb is taking upon itself the pain and the punishment on our behalf. Here was the king of kings, the king planet, echoing in the heavens what the scriptures had said, that he took upon himself the penalty that was due us. And here we have it during that season, that the king of kings took upon itself punishment that was due us humans living here on earth. And it was just a reminder that, yes, there is a story in the stars, and it's constantly being told, no matter where we live, no matter where in the world we live. If we look up, we can see this incredible story of God's love and salvation. And so that's kind of the shortest way I can give you that part.
1: Yeah, and it truly is all just evidence of our merciful Creator's design. Joe, if I may indulge one more time, from your book, Understanding Jesus, Cultural Insights into the Words and Deeds of Christ, writing in the sand. Mm-hmm. And when Jesus stood up and stood between, advocated for the adulteress who was going to be stoned, and demonstrated for us not to judge each other, what was the relevance of his writing in the sand?
0: Mm-hmm. Yeah, I mean, that's a million-dollar question, right? What did he write in the sand? Did he write their names? Did he write their sins? Did he write a date? Like, what was he doing? And if you don't understand the culture, and if you don't understand the biblical feasts, like the cycle of celebration throughout the year, you're never going to get what he wrote. And so that's in John 8. And if you back up a little bit to John 7, I think it's verse 37, it says that on the last and greatest day of the feast, Jesus went to the temple. That's the trigger. That's what you got to look for. That's the marker. Because John doesn't just say, oh, one day he went to the temple. No, it was the last and greatest day. Well, what feast has a last and great day? What's a feast? Well, you go back to Leviticus chapter 23, and you start to read about all these feasts of the Lord. There's Passover, unleavened bread, first fruits, Pentecost, trumpets, atonement, tabernacles. And you learn there in the Bible that the Feast of Tabernacles is to be celebrated for 7 days. And on the eighth day, on the last day, it's a great day of joy and celebration. Excuse me. So right away, you're like, hang on a second. John is telling us exactly when this took place. It's on the last day of the Feast of Tabernacles, late September, early October. We know exactly when it takes place. And so that's kind of the first, you know, clue that we have to read into if we want to understand the story. Because on that last day, the priest would leave the temple and go down to the Pool of Siloam, which was filled with living water. And living water is water that's not brought by the hands of man. So it's got to be springs, rivers, or rain, all three which are very lacking in Jerusalem. So the Pool of Siloam was spring-fed. So it was very precious and very important to safeguard. On this last day, the priest would leave the temple and go down to the Pool of Siloam, which is filled with living water. He would bring it back up to the temple. Now, because it's the end of September, early October, the rainy season is about to start in mid-October to early November. So the people are, they're needing rain. And rain is also called living water because it's not brought by the hands of men. So if you imagine that, if John says it's the last and greatest day of the feast when Jesus went to the temple, we don't know it, but in the background, the priest just went to Siloam, he got the water, and now he's pouring it out on the altar, saying, God, send us your living water. And as he's saying that, in walks Jesus, who says, if anyone is thirsty, let him drink of me, and he'll never thirst again. I'm the living water. He's claiming to be what the nation have been praying for and waiting for all year, and so they reject him, and they cast him from the inner court into the outer court where he meets the woman. And this is important that it's in the outer court, because only Jewish males and then the priest and the high priest, as he got closer to the Holy of Holies, could enter in certain sections of the temple compound. But everybody and anybody was allowed in the outer courts, and he meets the woman there. And so when they ask him, you know, what should we do with this woman? He stoops and he begins to write. You have to understand that that's a rabbinic trick. That's a rabbinic style of teaching called remez. Excuse me. Remez means to hint or to point in a direction. And rabbis love to do it. They don't want to give you an answer because then you don't have to do the work yourself. So they'll just push you in the right direction and they want you to make the discovery. And so he stoops down and he writes. And then nothing happens. And they press him again and they say, what should we do? And he stoops again and he writes the second time. And the Bible says that at this, that those who were there began to drop their stones and go away. So what did he write? What did he do? Well, you've got to know the context. It's the last and great day of the feast. He claims to be the living water. They reject him. All of this happens. And we know that by age 13, which is today it's bar mitzvah, but in Jesus' time, that was the year of testing when Jewish males had to present themselves to their priests or rabbis and defend their understanding and memorization of the Torah. So we know that these men knew the Torah. They had it memorized. They had the Old Testament. They knew it. And so if Jesus, then I believe, he's writing a portion of Scripture, that as he writes even just a small part of it, that remnant, that hint, they'll begin to recall the fullness of what that verse says, and they'll understand. And so I believe that Jesus is pointing them towards the prophet Jeremiah in chapter 13, verses 13 there, where it talks about a prophecy that God gives, that one day he'll come, and he will claim to be the living water, and men will reject him. And as a sign that they have rejected him as the source of living water, and God said, I will write their names in the dust of the earth. You know, I know we took the long way around, but man, when you understand, see, you have to know all the background. You got to lay that foundation. And so when you understand all the background, no wonder they said, we don't know who this guy is, but we know who he thinks he is. Let's drop our rocks and let's not do this again in public.
1: They knew the significance of him writing in the sand. I love Jesus Christ. He is my own Savior. And I'm so amazed at just the absolute unfathomable genius and cleverness behind God's ways. It really is quite amazing.
0: Yeah.
1: Joe, last question for you before we close off. Are you working on another book?
0: Actually, I am. It's kind of a follow-up to Understanding Jesus, which came out in 2011, but I actually wrote it back in 2008. And so from 2008 to 2020, you know, there's been 12 years of journey, 12 years of continued discovery and researching. And so basically it'll be part two to Understanding Jesus, going deeper into the culture. I'm using the Gospel of Luke as kind of the backbone, as the framework for the book. Luke, as a Gentile like you and I, has a great way of telling us about the life of Jesus from that Gentile's perspective. And so he's kind of, I use him as the frame from Luke 1 all the way to the end. And as he's telling the story, I'm kind of jumping off to all the Hebraic stuff and coming back, going to Luke 2, and then jumping off and going to Luke 3 and working my way through that Gospel. I've been working on it for the last 2 years, and I probably have at least 2 more years before it'll be done, because I really want to make sure all the research and verification is in order. But yeah, that's the new book.
1: Well, Joe, I'm so appreciative of all that you do to give us a thorough and further understanding in our faith and in God, and I'm appreciative of your time today. I'm very grateful. God bless you, and thank you for joining us.
0: Thank you. It was a pleasure.
2: 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I'm Pastor Joseph. On behalf of myself and Reverend Michael, thank you for listening, and Christ be with you.
3: I want you to open your Bibles to the book of Philemon. And it's true, you should have that whole book memorized by now. You do, don't you? We're going to look today at one verse, the 20th verse. Paul says, "Yes, brother, I want some benefit from you in the Lord. Refresh my heart in Christ." There are very few of us who follow the Lord who are truly altruistic. You see, selflessness contradicts the human condition, the human spirit. There must be a divine intervention before you and I can truly show ourselves to be selfless, to be altruistic. We may never confess it openly, but it still remains that we expect consideration from others, even when we ourselves have not necessarily shown them consideration. We expect reciprocity from others. We expect fellow Christians to invest their lives into our own lives, even if we have invested little into their lives. Tragically, we Christians are less likely to give thought with any degree of consistency to how we can invest ourselves in the lives of others. The apostle is confronting his dear friend Philemon with a request to defy social convention, social expectations, and to reveal the grace of God at work in his life. And Paul then strengthens the request that he makes of Philemon by demanding a holy altruism. Then to ensure that Philemon understands what Paul is talking about, Paul will present the precise expectation that he has. That way Philemon can't say, "I don't know what you're talking about." I want us to think for just a little bit about unspoken expectations. Paul writes to Philemon and he says, "I want some benefit from you." Whether you and I are willing to admit it or not, each of us have expectations of those with whom we share this world. Paul had expectations of Philemon, and you and I have expectations not just of fellow Christians, but we have expectations of those who share our nation, those who come here. We expect that those who are sharing society in which we live will abide by the laws that ensure a measure of civility. We simply expect that people will be orderly and law-abiding. We hope for a civil interaction with others who share our society. There are rules, both written and unwritten, dictating social discourse. And beyond that, there are laws that have been legislated and laws that are unwritten, and they dictate civil discourse. Parliamentarians and legislatures work overtime to create more laws. They want to regulate life. There's a constant effort to somehow simplify life, but I've noticed something about all the laws that man keeps writing. Life doesn't get simpler, it gets more complex, more confusing. It becomes more intricate, it becomes more Byzantine, and through it all, there are more laws going to be written day by day. The divine law that God gave through Moses was actually pretty intelligent, pretty cogent. God said to the people through Moses, there are some things I want you to hold sacred. I want you to have a respect for the sanctity of life. I want you to observe the sanctity of marriage, the sanctity of family, the sanctity of personal possessions, and the sanctity of one's own word, or honesty, if you will. Jesus clearly identified what was required in order to have a righteous life in the midst of a fallen, broken world. You may remember that Jesus was challenged on one occasion as a scribe thought to embarrass him and asked, what's the greatest commandment of all? And Jesus responded saying, the most important commandment is, hear, O Israel, the Lord our God, the Lord is one. And you shall love the Lord your God with all your heart, and with all your soul, with all your mind, and with all your strength. And the second is like this, you shall love your neighbor as yourself. There is no other commandment greater than these. If we were to apply these commandments to life, it would ensure a civil society without the need for any human effort to improve society. You can dismiss the ongoing drive to multiply laws as concession to the reign of evil that results from the brokenness of society as a whole. Years passed. The living God spoke through his servant Isaiah, defining the world even as we know it, saying, peace, peace to the far and to the near, says the Lord, and I will heal him. But the wicked are like the tossing sea, for it cannot be quiet. For its waters toss up mire and dirt. There is no peace, says my God, for the wicked. Though this world is fallen, though this world is ruined by sin and the people's disoriented, you and I still have an expectation of orderliness in society. If men and women were angels, there would be no need to enforce the expectations of the sanctity that were outlined in the 10 words. Nevertheless, people are fallen, and their hearts are evil with no prospect of improvement until the Spirit of Christ transforms the heart. Until then, there will always be the need to enforce the rules of righteousness. But what are the expectations that we have for our fellow Christians, for those who share this life with us as followers of the risen Son of God? What about our expectations of our fellow saints? Among my fellow worshipers, what legitimate expectations can I hold and expect to be fulfilled by those who share the worship of Christ the Lord? We can expect that those who hold the name of Christ the Lord will endeavor to glorify his name. And to be certain, you and I live in a society that worships power, that worships possessions, that worships pleasure. But we would expect that those who know God and who walk with him will worship him as supremely above all that and supreme above all things. That this was the expectation of God's people should be evident from an incident that occurred when Jesus was tempted by the devil. You'll recall how Satan had come to Jesus when he was vulnerable, and he tempted him. And one of those temptations tells us how the devil took Jesus to a very high mountain and showed him all the kingdoms of the world and their glory and said to him, all these I will give you if you will fall down and worship me. Jesus refused the inducement to surrender to power, to possessions, and to pleasure by saying, "Be gone, Satan, for it is written, you shall worship the Lord your God, and Him only shall you serve." It's a reminder that I should guard my heart so that I am not drawn to worship anything other than the risen Son of God. And I should expect such devotion from all who share this holy faith. I should expect that those with whom I share the faith, that they will worship Christ as the priority for worship. The admonition must surely apply to our lives when I read these words. Let us hold unswervingly, unwaveringly to the hope that we confess, for the one who made the promise is trustworthy. And let us take thought to how to spur one another on to love and good works, not abandoning our own meetings as some are in the habit of doing, but encouraging each other, and even more so because you see the day drawing near. I should quite legitimately anticipate that my fellow worshipers, my fellow followers of Christ would hold sacred the life of individuals, holding especially sacred that the life of the most vulnerable within society is sacred. There should be no question that fellow Christians will never embrace the wickedness of aborting the unborn child. That no Christian, no follower of Christ would say it's perfectly right because convenience trumps compassion. No Christian should fall into that trap. It should be apparent that no one who walks with the Savior would ever consider euthanasia, made as it's currently promoted in our world today, as being justified, especially when it has been promoted as an act of convenience or prompted out of cowardice. You may recall how a wealthy young man came up to Jesus on one occasion, and he breathlessly asked for affirmation as a follower of the Savior. This young man was seeking commendation, and the Master pointed him to the commandments of God. And when the young man attempted to deflect what Christ was saying, you'll recall that Jesus began to cite the commandments, and the very first commandment that Jesus cited was, "You shall not murder." It's significant that that is the first commandment that Jesus would cite when this young man was seeking commendation, affirmation for what he had done, what he wanted to do. Let's go a little further into this business of avoiding the taking of life as a legitimate expectation by citing one other instance when Jesus cited this essential commandment. Jesus was delivering the message on a mountainside that we know as the Sermon on the Mount. And as he spoke these words, "Listen carefully, you have heard that it was said to to those of old, you shall not murder, and whoever murders will be liable to judgment. But I say to you that everyone who is angry with his brother will be liable to judgment. Whoever insults his brother will be liable to the council. And whoever says, 'You fool,' will be liable to the hell of fire." I should anticipate that my fellow worshipers of the Savior will avoid excessive anger. No one with whom I share this holy faith should ever disparage my name or defame my character, and I must assuredly surrender my own fallen passions in response to whatever slights, real or imagined, that I may think that I have experienced. We can't avoid the flashes of anger that may momentarily come in our interaction with people. Nevertheless, we can avoid dwelling on that anger and allowing rage to begin to take over our minds and to begin to control us, each of us should be careful to focus on actions and not personalities. We should ensure that we focus on the acts that would distress us and avoid casting aspersions on fellow Christians. This is something we should expect of fellow worshipers of the Son of God. I would expect that each follower of Christ would honor marriage and would honor family. We live in a world that has deified sexual activity. Advertising today promotes power and possessions, and it would lead the unwary to believe that only through sexual activity can we achieve those things. But I need to remind you of something if you don't already know it. Women will not always have the body of a 19-year-old girl. And men will not always be young and virile. One day the six-pack that a young man sports will become a keg in middle age. Ladies, your knight in shining armor is one day going to show a lot of rust on that armor. And gentlemen, that vision of loveliness with golden locks and a breath of freshest mint is one day going to wake up with stringy gray hair and breath that smells like a possum slept in her mouth all night long. At that time, something other than sex is going to become very important to you. Surely, Jesus' words apply in this instance. Jesus said, "You have heard that it was said, you shall not commit adultery, but I say to you, everyone who looks at a woman with lustful intent has already committed adultery with her in his heart." That admonition that he gives is nothing but a condensation, a compilation of all that was spoken by the wise man back in the Proverbs. Go back in your Bibles, if you will, to the fifth chapter of that book of Proverbs. And in that fifth chapter, begin to follow along, beginning in that 15th verse, where the wise man tells us, "Drink water from your own cistern, flowing water from your own well. Should your springs be scattered abroad, streams of water in the streets, let them be for yourself alone and not for strangers with you. Let your fountain be blessed and rejoice in the wife of your youth, a lovely deer, a graceful doe. Let her breast fill you at all times with delight. Be intoxicated always in her love. Why should you be intoxicated, my son, with a forbidden woman, and embrace the bosom of an adulteress? For a man's ways are before the eyes of the Lord, and he ponders all his paths. The iniquities of the wicked ensnare him, and he is held fast in the cords of his sin. He dies for lack of discipline, and because of his great folly he is led astray." You see, I should expect nothing less than purity in all my relationships within the fellowship of the righteous. What else can that mean when we are taught, "Do not rebuke an older man, but encourage him as you would a father. Younger men as brothers, older women as mothers, younger women as sisters, in all purity." Elsewhere, the apostle has taught us, "Who declare the word of God as for you. Teach what accords with sound doctrine. Older men are to be sober-minded, dignified, self-controlled, sound in faith, in love, and in steadfastness. Older women likewise are to be reverent in behavior, not slanderers or slaves to much wine. They are to teach what is good and so train the young women to love their husbands and children, to be self-controlled, pure, working at home, kind and submissive to their husbands, that the word of God may not be reviled. Likewise, urge the younger men to be self-controlled, Show yourself in all respects to be a model of good works, and in your teaching show integrity, dignity, and sound speech that cannot be condemned, so that an opponent may be put to shame, having nothing evil to say of us. Now, it's in this context that I believe it's essential that I point us to another admonition that's delivered by the apostle. And I would ask you to look at this in your own Bibles, in the book of 1 Thessalonians in the 4th chapter. And I begin to read in the 2nd verse, 1 Thessalonians 4, beginning in the 2nd verse. You know what instructions we gave you through the Lord Jesus, for this is the will of God, your sanctification, that you abstain from sexual immorality, that each one of you know how to control his own body in holiness and honor, not in the passion of lust like the Gentiles who do not know God, that no one transgress and wrong his brother in this matter, because the Lord is an avenger in all these things, as we told you beforehand and solemnly warned you. For God has not called us to impurity, but in holiness. Therefore, whoever disregards this disregards not man, but God, who gives his Holy Spirit to you. I should expect that those who follow the Savior, all who claim the risen Lord of glory, will honor the family. I should expect that the marriage relationship between a man and a woman, a biological male and a biological female, for any who may be confused, will be held inviolate, just as we are taught when Jesus teaches us. Have you not read that he who created them from the beginning made them male and female, and said, therefore a man shall leave his father and his mother and hold fast to his wife, and the two shall become one flesh. So they are no longer two, but one flesh. What therefore God has joined together, let not man separate. The Master strengthened this expectation when he continued by saying, I say to you, whoever divorces his wife except for sexual immorality and marries another commits adultery. We are taught to honor the family when we are taught, children, obey your parents in the Lord, for this is right. Honor your father and mother. This is the first commandment with a promise that it may go well with you and that you may live long in the land. Fathers, do not provoke your children to anger, but bring them up in the discipline and instruction of the Lord. These instructions are iterated when the apostle writes in yet another missive, wives, submit to your husbands as is fitting in the Lord. Husbands, love your wives and do not be harsh with them. Children, obey your parents in everything, for this pleases the Lord. Fathers, do not provoke your children lest they become discouraged. Every member of the household is under divine injunction to ensure that our homes reflect the beauty of heaven itself even while we are living on this earth. We should expect no less than this from all who share the faith. As a worshiper of the risen Lord of glory, it should be a given that all who name the name of Christ will honor the holding of private possessions. We are not to covet. We are not to long for what someone else has. We are to provide for our own family. The Pharisees were masters of minutiae, emphasizing the smallest details of lives for those who were about them, while they missed the essential aspect of the essential relationship with the true and living God. And consequently, they missed the vital relationship with other people. On one occasion, they complained to Jesus that his disciples were neglecting the regulations and the requirement to ritually wash the hands before they ate. It was not something that was given in the law, but it was something that had been added to the law, and it was part of a Judaic ritual. And Jesus responded to them and he said, "Well did Isaiah prophesy of you hypocrites. As it is written, this people honors me with their lips, but their heart is far from me. In vain do they worship me, teaching for doctrines the commandments of men. You leave the commandments of God and hold to the traditions of men." Jesus wasn't finished with this rebuke of these religious charlatans, because he continued. I'm reading from Mark's Gospel in the 7th chapter when he said, "You have a fine way of rejecting the commandments of God in order to establish your tradition. For Moses said, 'Honor your father and your mother,' and whoever reviles father or mother must surely die. But you say, 'If a man tells his father or his mother, whatever you would have gained from me is korban, that is, given to God,' then you no longer permit him to do anything for his father or mother, thus making void the word of God by your tradition that you have handed down, and many such things you do." That was a blunt rebuke from the mouth of the Master. And as he rebuked those who were esteemed in this world, his disciples were astounded. They were themselves confused. You see, they respected the Pharisees. They wondered why Jesus would challenge them. Why he would say such a harsh thing to these respected religious leaders. The disciples realized they weren't meticulous in maintaining the punctilious observance of the minutiae of the law. They nevertheless respected the Pharisees for their careful, conscientious adherence to what the Judaic observance required. And so Jesus had to teach them, listen carefully. What comes out of a person is what defiles him. For from within, out of the heart of man, come evil thoughts, sexual immorality, theft, murder, adultery, coveting, wickedness, deceit, sensuality, envy, slander, pride, foolishness. All these evil things come from within, and they defile a person. Did you get that? Evil thoughts, sexual immorality, theft, murder, adultery, coveting, wickedness, deceit, sensuality, envy, slander, pride, foolishness, all find their origin in the heart of fallen mankind. It's only right that you and I should say we expect of those who share the faith with us that they would honor honesty. We are taught, as Paul writes to the Colossians in that 3rd chapter, in that 5th verse, "Having put away falsehood, let each one of you speak the truth with his neighbor, for we are members one of another." We should expect truthfulness in the people of God. Elsewhere, as Paul is writing in that same Colossian letter, he says, "Put to death, therefore, what is earthly in you, sexual immorality, impurity, passion, evil desire, and covetousness, which is idolatry. On account of these, the wrath of God is coming, and these you too once walked when you were living in them. But now you must put them all away. Anger, wrath, malice, slander, and obscene talk from your mouth. Do not lie to one another, seeing that you have put off the old self with its practices and have put on the new self, which is being renewed in knowledge after the image of its creator."
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0: 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The Lee Oscar Harmonica's classic cut is a King Biscuit Boy track from 1971. Waylon Walker is in the spotlight.
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0: A provincial general election has been called for October 24th, and there are so many ways to vote.
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Ixamaga Nichi Wagana.

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1: 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Thanks for leaving me. 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

0: 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The Lee Oscar Harmonica's classic cut is a King Biscuit Boy track from 1971. Waylon Walker is in the spotlight.
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0: Sangi Las, good day and welcome to episode 3 of Words and Culture. I am your host, Christy Lane Sinclair, Haida Cree, musician and storyteller. If you have been listening to previous episodes, you'll know by this time in my journey home, I am having so much fun in Haida Gwaii. Rocking up to people's houses and really talking. Like, really talking. And really snacking. And drinking coffee. And I love coffee.Today, I am visiting with Gwaganad, or her English name, Diane Brown. As is customary when visiting around Haida Gwaii, bring snacks. I have danishes in one hand and fresh baked bread in the other. Gwaganad spoils me by bringing out her precious coffee beans roasted on island. Her husband prepares us the perfect and, may I say, the strongest cuppa. To set the scene,Gwaganad has the best garden I've ever seen in Haida Gwaii, keeping all of her flowers blooming until at least mid-October. And today, the grandkids and friends are out in full force, popping by as it is also a potlatch weekend. See episode 1 and 2. They come in, they stop and sit and hear the stories and teachings. It was awesome. By the end, we have a full house hanging on her every word. Gwaganad is a Haida matriarch and is a true testament to the Haida lived experience. She is one of the last that grew up speaking Haida fluently in her home. Yagadung is Haida law, which translates to respect for all things. The land, the water, the air, our supernatural relatives and ancestors, everything. She says it was her first lesson learned and lives closely with the land. When I say that she is a wealth of information, I mean it. Gwaganad co-founded the Skitigat Haida Language Immersion Program, or SHIP, and created the Skitigat Language Nest, teaching mothers, caregivers, and babies Haudkil, or the Haida language. Oh yeah, and major badass activist. This kind of makes me want to bawl, but there's kind of no time.I came to know Gwaganad on the set of the movie Edge of the Knife, as well as through various documentaries, where I had the pleasure of interviewing her. Edge of the Knife was the first feature-length movie told entirely in Haudkil. Gwaganad was there for the entire process, and also is in the film. Check it out if you haven't. There are many things that have stuck in my head about Haudkil, like the different words for love and waves. There are so many words for different kinds of waves. And as you will hear later, rain. But enough from me, let me introduce you to Gwaganad.
5: You know, it was my first language. My mom never spoke English. And she was like 48 when she adopted me from my birth mother. I was 3 months when they took me.So I never heard anything but Haida. And then she died when I was 9. I worked with my daughter-in-law, my son Judd's wife, Severin, for 2 years, 10 in the morning till 3 in the afternoon when her kids came home from school. I've lived here my whole life. When I was a kid, my dad and them had a house here. And when...My mom died, I had to move to that end where Dave's in the villages. They had a big two-story there. And I had to think and hear my grandfather and their oldest son who died in the fire. It was a real novelty, I think, for them to have a kid tell stories. So they would keep me after dinner and make me tell...my day or a story I knew then. I was in grade 9, I think, or 8 when I first took French. I hate French. I to this day, I am still the youngest speaker and I'm 76. I'm the youngest fluent. On top of that, I don't want to sound like I'm blowing my horn. It's just a fact. I think I'm the only person in the whole nation... that could tell legends in Haida. And I know quite a few ravens and the whole creation story. And when you get into that level of stories, you often will get a brand new word, new words all the time. Like in that story, the loon flies up to grandfather to ask for land, and he comes across a cloud, so he opens the cloud with his beak and sees the house and goes in, takes off his loon suit and jumps into his human suit, and then he goes in to the house. And he sees right there, as soon as he got in, a fire burning. He noticed that the logs were crystal logs. Therefore, the fire never ever goes out. It'll go forever, as long as there's hiatus, I guess. But it burns for all of us. And then he walks over and he sees the old man, tells him what he came for. And the creator sends him behind a petition to get a box and brings the box to him. And he opens five boxes, and the last box held a black rock, just black, longish. A black rock with crystals running through it. They call crystals amskarkada. That's white rock. He told him to blow on the big one hard as he can and throw it far as he can. And the not so big one, blow a little and throw it not so far. All the time he was talking too, he was rubbing, the creator was rubbing his side here, talking to him. Then he suddenly pulls out a baby. And supernaturals grow really quick. So he puts the baby's feet on the dirt floor and pulls him up and up and up and up. Creator says, I'm going to make you taller than any Haida person now. So he pulls him up and up, and when he's done with him, he turns him around and around and says, Dandigutlakotstilga. I really like what I made here. Really, really like it. That's the last this baby's mentioned for a while, and the story goes on and on. And to speed it up, I guess, because it takes about an hour and a half in Haida and less than an hour in English. Anyway, the creator tells him how to fly down and take these rocks. And so the loon says, well, I'm going to fly down with these now and do what you told me. And he said, oh, fly. He said, come to Kwanyahana, hit us. Don't just fly down any old way. And that's the first time I heard that word. I think it's so pretty. Tlustistalda means spiral down. And also that's probably how they went from one realm to another. So just before he goes, he says, oh, you know, the baby that I pulled out from my side, that's the raven, that's Nunkilslus is his name. So this was the birth of the raven. And that's the proof anyway, that it's in the legend. I got the legend from James Young, who got it from Henry Young. And James also paid me the tape that Henry Young talked into. And as far as I know, Gitgidlayas is his name. Prince of Peace is Henry's name. He is the last trained storyteller that there was in Skidigan. And then he tried to train his son, who I learned many stories from, James Young, Nunkingai Ewens. And people, I'm reading on Facebook and whatnot, there's people that believe the creator and the raven are the same. No, they're not. The creator made him, but the raven's his own being. And before the loon came back here with the Haida Gwaii and the big one was North America, he said, this is Nunkilsla, this is the raven. Nunkilslas is his name, and his name means the one whose voice is obeyed, Nunkilslas. Nung is the one, and Kilslas is, Kil is voice, one whose voice is obeyed. Then the loon got in back into his loon suit and came down and did the big rock, and that became North America, and then did the little rock, and that became Haida Gwaii.
0: There's a quote that comes to mind from legendary Alaskan Haida elder Iskilius Dolores Churchill. If we lose the Haida language, we will no longer be Haida. We'll be like everyone else. The Haida language is the only thing that distinguishes us. Haida is considered a linguistic isolate with no proven genetic relationship to any language family. Northern Haida is split into two, into Alaskan or Kagani and Masit or Au. The southern dialect is Thagilda or Skidigit. During COVID, I came back home to record songs from our singers. This was to be distributed around the village. The goal was to create community, preserve our culture, and to create a resource for learning. What I learned is that a lot of these recordings didn't exist, at least at that level, and some singers had never even heard their voice on a recording before. I aimed to remedy this. As a sound engineer, I felt that it was definitely something I should do, and here I am. I have officially built a tiny home studio in Masset, so people can rock up on my doorstep and record Hot Kill, or whatever creation they have in them. I'm super duper excited for this. Here is Yetlatal Yanyu Dikyang, or True Voice, or Christian White, singing you off from those sessions, which translates to

0: In 98, we advertised for an immersion, 10-day summer immersion. And 40 people signed up, and everybody wanted to learn. And so we had 17 or more fluent speakers, of which 6 were hereditary chiefs. It was so easy to get things done with them old guys in there. All fluent, all well-versed in everything, in the ocean and the sky, everything. We just did it. We started at the right time. If we can't do that now. We could never get what we got 25 years ago or more. They couldn't agree on what dialect. We started that 10-day immersion, and we had 5 days to develop a curriculum. So we called all the fluents together, and we spent like 2.5 days arguing about, you don't say it like that. I say, well, it's a different dialect. But it's true, we have roughly 14 different clans. Some are there barely people. Some whole clans have died. But Dull's dialect and my dialect are very different. Okay. I learned from his mom, he doesn't speak. And I was brought up with the Skidans dialect. My birth mother is Kayathlanas, West Coast. Like the Jatlanis people, they left us way back when. And they left us first, and they went across the bay from Joth. They went to Nisi, and they came back home because the wind just about like dead tree blows right in there, and they just couldn't handle it, so they came back home. My dad thinks it was over gambling. They came home for a while, and they got in another dispute. Again, he thinks about gambling. So they took off. This time they went north. And the first, I spoke to Amanda Edgars about this, and I'd like to put that on record. Amanda Edgars, my dad, always told me that's my sister, the Indian way. Rosalind Russ is his sister, the Indian way. Why in the bejesus I didn't say, what's the Indian way, Dad? I don't know. To this day, I don't know. It could mean that their fathers were brothers. That's the I don't know for sure, but it seems that's the only thing that was real common with them. Anyway, when we'd go up and talk to Amanda a lot, she said they landed what is Jatlanis now. It's quite up north. They paddled quite a way. And she told me when they landed, they saw a two-headed eagle in the tree. She said, now that eagle might have just did this, but they saw a two-headed eagle, so that's what we use. I heard a Jatlanis member saying the two-headed eagle comes from a suicide, and that's so wrong. I'd hate for that to be their legacy. It isn't. But it's like I just can't go marching up there and blah, blah, blah, blah, butt in. I went up and told the creation story. Candace was so taken with it. She came to our school for 2 years, so she kind of does the skitty-git dialect. We just get thrilled when we hear her.
1: Okay.
0: And I told the creation story here years ago, and then Candace liked it so much she invited me to their longhouse to retell it, and I did. And I remember when I was done, just leaped off the table. He was sitting on a table in the back, and he said, bullshit, this is nothing but bullshit.
1: What?
0: I finally went back 2 weeks ago. They wanted a story, so I didn't know that's what they wanted, but I thought they were going to talk about how to do that? What do you do to tell something as sacred as a creation story? A, you say where you got it from. But I did these anyway, even if they didn't want them. I said, you say who told you. Because some people nowadays want to, I don't know, sound like they got it in their head and that's why they're telling it. But it's impossible. You get it from somewhere.
2: Hodkill is connected to story. The stories are gifts from the supernaturals and ancestors, and Gwalganad is one of those true storytellers. Gwalganad shares the story about her parents and how her dad saved her mom's life. I wondered how the story was connected to the language, but it became clear. But you really have to listen to the setup before you reach the payoff. It's worth it.
0: So one time we're coming, he loved to ride on the car. And he lost his language at Rez. He was gone for 12 years. Didn't even come home for summer. His second year, his dad died, and he couldn't even come to the funeral because they had no money. So he's just stuck. Every summer, he got trained and trained every year, every summer to be a lifeguard, and there's a reason for that. Had he not done that, my mother would have drowned him. They always go to North Island in the spring, everybody from here with a boat. There was 50 trawlers out here one time till the government changed the licensing system, and they made it so none of our people could attain it. So you don't see one out there anymore. They just, if they saw us succeeding somewhere, they just quashed it. It was real quiet in the village for months because all the men were gone. But anyway, they were on their way up, and there's a rock between North Island and the West Coast, not too far from the Narrows, but it's called Skingwai, that's Seagull Island, and that's the island they went to gather seagull eggs. It was perfect timing. That time of the year, the eggs would be plentiful and still a lot of time for them to do it again. So they picked it, and anyway, she got on the boat, but she couldn't swim. And they got so far, and a wave tipped them. And she can't swim. He had hip waders on, like this long gumboots, and he said he looked under and he saw her being towed away underwater because she can't swim. So he said he pulled off his boots, which is hard to do. And every summer that he trained, they got him to pack a bigger and a bigger rock from the bottom of the lake, I think, down there, Chilliwack he went to, and bring it to the surface. So he got everything off and he could see where my mom was and he swam for her and he got her. If he hadn't had training for 12 years, 12 summers straight, she'd have perished. And I wouldn't have had my mom, I wouldn't have had my language, I wouldn't have had. So I could say anything. I'd say, what do you call this, Dad? What do you call that? And he knew. But you could not get a sentence. He'll give me words till the cows come home. He lost it at Rez because you got strapped for speaking it and the length of time. When he got out, he got a fishing job with a Hartley Bay, old Hartley Bay man. And the Hartley Bay man started speaking Haida to him. My dad realized he didn't know what he was saying. He just crushed. First time he heard it for 12 years.
3: Is that like what they call like a silent speaker?
0: Yeah. But in 1985, we made a stand on Lyell Island where the logging was like ramped. They were doing it 24 hours a day. So he started before 70, but I distinctly remember 1970, he started fighting to stop the logging down there. And a lot of people, even here, just called him a hippie, which was hurtful. And Huckleberry went with him one time to Vancouver court. They lost. And this one time, a old hereditary chief, Nathan Young, Eagle Chief of Tanu, went with Googe. Validated him all to hell, and everybody had to pay attention now. This is serious of a hereditary. So Dad, and he went to Lyle. And the day we heard that, we had Sven Robinson explain what that big thick paper was about. How we're breaking the law and we could possibly go to jail for 6 months at the least to 2 years to the most. And we're coming back down. The road was horrible. The hike up, it was a logging road and it was kind of on a cliff. How my birth mother, Ada, made it up in Ethel, how they made it up that hill, all you can say is the Creator must have packed them. Because I would get winded. It was a struggle because it's muddy and it's wet and it's cold. And we struggled back down, and I always was with my dad. And I fully understood what Sven meant, and I didn't want him to spend his last days in jail, because he was 80 then. And he had a lot of health issues. So I was pleading with him not to go on the line. But he said, this is what I came for. End of story. The three elders, we all argued till 4 in the morning, I think. Especially the young warriors were just crying. They didn't want... It would look like we were hiding behind our elders. That's what they felt. And the elders said, no, you're not hiding behind us. You make us eat first. You always make us go first. So we're just keeping with the tradition. Anyway, he got arrested and he got fingerprinted and the whole thing. Yeah. So did I. And pretty soon after that experience, he started telling me legends.
2: And that is how Gwagnad came to be a storyteller of Haida legends. On some level, I feel like all Haidas are storytellers and natural artists, taught from a young age to sing, dance, and express story through art and words. It's been a joy to watch and really love that this is still the chosen way of how to do this. I mean, textbooks are cool, guys, and we have those too, but I don't know. I feel like you really learn it when you learn it from someone else's mouth. As always, Hala for listening, many Hala's Gwagnad, and her family for sharing her precious time.
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Welcome, friends. I'm glad you could join us for a relaxing hour of Easy Listening Favorites. On the show today, we'll be hearing from Rosemary Clooney, Matt Munro, Frank Sinatra, and many, many more. And we're introducing a new feature, which I'll tell you about very shortly. But in the meantime, let's open the show with an open house. Here's the Lionel Hampton Sextet to take us back in time, because it's music time, right here on Swing Time.

Al Jolson co-wrote the lyrics, and Dinah Shore topped the charts in 1947 with Anniversary Song. We also heard trumpeter Andy Bauer and his orchestra with a bouncy version of It's Marvelous. And we opened the show with Open House, a 1941 recording by the Lionel Hampton Sextet. I'm Pete Smith, and I'd like to say a special hello to everyone joining us on your favorite community radio station. Thanks so much for dropping by the Cloud Room. Now, before I tell you about our new feature here on Swing Time, for those who enjoy a slow dance, here's a couple of tunes just for you.

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Some fine, easy listening in that set. Just now, Alberta-born Ron Collier and his tentet with The Days of Wine and Roses. Two members of that tentet were trumpeter Guido Basso and guitarist Ed Bickert. And off the top, Matt Munro sang By the Way. Well, now let me tell you about something new here on the program. As you know, for a long time, we've had a feature called A Very Good Year. And it's been a lot of fun. But after some thought, I've decided there are many other things we can highlight. For example, we can look at a composer, an album, an artist, or an instrument, just to name a very few. And for those of you who enjoy a very good year, it will be included from time to time as well. So I hope you'll stay with us for the Swing Time Showcase, which will debut right after the break. But right now, here's a feature that's not going to change. Let's amble over to the Canadian Bandstand for a vintage live recording. Ladies and gentlemen, each week at this time, you'll hear the best of the Canadian bands recorded live from the original radio broadcasts. Now, with songs as sweet as maple sugar, it's the Swing Time Canadian Bandstand. And here's your host, Pete Smith. Well, thanks so much and welcome, friends. Taking the stage this week is one of Canada's most popular big bands. This recording is from a CBC teen prom show broadcast at the Mutual Street Arena in Toronto. Wally Koster will handle the vocals on this 1947 performance of A Fellow Needs a Girl. So now, playing a trumpet solo and leading the band, here's Ellis McClintock and his orchestra on the Swing Time Canadian Bandstand.

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1: Join us again, won't you, for songs as sweet as maple sugar. 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

0: I don't think I've ever seen the dance floor so full. Ray Anthony and his orchestra featuring Tommy Mercer and Marcy Miller on vocals got things hopping with the Bunny Hop. And off the top, Rosemary Clooney with Limehouse Blues. That song was from her collaboration with Nelson Riddle. By the way, they were collaborating on more than just the record. They were also having an affair that ended both of their marriages. Well, we're not quite finished with Nelson Riddle, because he's under the spotlight today on the Swing Time Showcase. But first, let's take a break, and we'll return refreshed and ready for part two of the program, right here at the Cloud Room.
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0: Hey friends, welcome back to the Hotel Nostalgia. I'm your host Pete Smith, broadcasting live from the Cloud Room. I'm glad you could stay with us, because it is time for us to open the Swing Time Showcase. So, off we go.

Welcome to the Swing Time Showcase. Today, the spotlight will shine on a man considered one of the greatest arrangers in pop music history. Born in 1921, Nelson Riddle aspired to be a professional jazz trombonist, but he soon came to realize that his true talents lay in arranging, and it was in this role that he began a long and distinguished career. Nelson worked with a who's who of popular music in the 50s and 60s, a list with too many names to mention. He also worked extensively in television and motion pictures. But he was also a hit maker in his own right, and a fine example would be this chart topper from 1956. So now let the music play with Nelson Riddle and his orchestra right here on the Swing Time Showcase.

That song had such a cool vibe. Nelson Riddle and his orchestra with the theme from the popular TV series Route 66. And off the top, Lisbon Antigua, a song that went all the way to number one in 1956. I'm glad you could join us for this Swing Time showcase of Nelson Riddle. Now, as I mentioned before, Nelson worked with many, many artists, and his arrangements were legendary. But today I'd like to focus on two particular collaborations. The first one revived the sagging career of a crooner, and the second song actually revived the career of Nelson himself. So now let's enjoy Frank Sinatra on the Swing Time Showcase.

0: Frank Sinatra with I've Got the World on a String. In 1953, Frank's career was hanging by a string, but this collaboration with Nelson Riddle was a runaway hit, and it began a relationship which led to what is considered some of Frank's best work. And 30 years later, Nelson himself had a resurgence by working with Linda Ronstadt. We just heard What's New, the title track from the first of their three albums they recorded together. By the way, there was another collaboration that unfortunately never happened. Paul McCartney asked Nelson to work on one of his songs, but Nelson felt that having one of his arrangements in the middle of a rock album would be, and I quote, like putting a picture in a bad frame. Well, friends, that's where we're going to leave it for today. I do hope you enjoyed yourselves. I'm Pete Smith. Please join us again for another episode of the Swingtime Showcase.
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0: I'm Pete Smith, and I'm glad you could join us here at the Cloud Room for today's episode of Swing Time.

Deep in My Heart, a 1959 recording by saxophonist Earl Bostic. Also in that set, They Can't Take That Away From Me by Innisfail, Alberta native Rebecca Jenkins. Billy Eckstine with his 1951 hit I Apologize. And off the top, a French-Canadian chanteuse of international renown, Alice Roby, with a 1946 radio recording of You and I. Well, it's time for you and I to say adieu. Thanks so much for stopping by. You've been wonderful company. We're going to have the Pied Pipers take us out today with We'll Be Together Again. And I hope you'll join us again, same time next week, right here at the Cloud Room. So in the days ahead, please remember that there is no best before date on the milk of human kindness. Now, my friends, with a very fond farewell from the top of the Hotel Nostalgia, I'm Pete Smith. Until next time.

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0: David Eby called an election because he saw an opportunity for himself, but I see an opportunity for you. I'm Lauren Dirksen, leader of the Conservative Party of BC, and my commitment to you is that I will serve all British Columbians. I will get our economy moving, create good jobs, and get our costs down. These are serious times that require strong leadership. I'm ready to deliver real change to get BC back on track.
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Ixamaga Nichi Wagana.

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day, Potts Farm was a place to go. Load a truck up, hit the dirt road. Jump the barbed wire, spread the word. Light the bonfire and call the girls. King in the can and the Marlboro man. Jack and Jim were a few good men. Where you learn how to kiss and cuss and fight too. Better watch out for the boys in blue. And all this small town, he said, she said. Ain't it funny how rumors spread? Like I know something y'all don't know. Man, that talk is getting old. You better mind your business, man. Watch your mouth. Before I have to knock that loud mouth out. I'm tired of talking, man. Y'all ain't listening. Them old dirt.

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And we like cornbread and biscuits, and if it's broke around here, we fix it. I can take y'all where you need to go, down to my hood, back in them

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1: I'm standing on the world stage for Canada. Hi, this is Leona Boyd. Nothing compares to the feeling I always get performing as a Canadian. 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

0: 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So I said, let's turn off our devices and go outside. Now we can escape pickleball.
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0: 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The Lee Oscar Harmonica's classic cut is a King Biscuit Boy track from 1971. 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